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4: Lucky is 7 episodes in total. The beauty of dramatic miniseries and limited series is that even major characters can die at any time. It's the secret sauce of shows like Fargo, and Lucky maintains that high level of tension and unpredictability. It's a wild ride, as aggressively entertaining as that theme song by Fiona Apple. Speaking of which, let's end with a taste of that. Consider yourself lucky.
5: I pay attention to the men behind the curtain. I was born in the horns of a bull.
6: David Bianculli reviewed the new Apple TV series Lucky. 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Our technical director and engineer is Audrey Bentham. Our engineer today is Adam Staniszewski. Our interviews and reviews are produced and edited by Phyllis Myers, Roberta Shorrock, Anne-Marie Baldonado, Lauren Krinzel, Teresa Madden, Monique Nazareth, Susan Yakundi, Anna Bauman, and Nico Gonzalez-Whistler. Our digital media producer is Molly C.V. Nesper. Thea Challoner directed today's show. With Terry Gross, I'm Tanya Mosley.

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1: 2024, it's just astonishing. We have about 30 seconds left, Carlos, and I have to return to your mom, Sylvia. How is she doing today? Is she in the dating world?
2: She's not. She doesn't trust the online dating apps or even social media, but she's still trying, you know? She tells me every time you get interviewed, remind listeners, I'm still looking. And I think that's a very nice note to end, you know, like the idea that you have to keep trying, but also that in a world in which we are constantly online, you have to reach out to the people you love. You have to stay connected because in the end, we are looking for connection. So if you don't get that connection, people might go very far to feel understood and heard and seen.
1: Well, Carlos Barragan's book is called The Yahoo Boys Love Deception in the Real Lives of Nigeria's Romance Scammers. Carlos, thank you so much.
2: Thank you so much, Meghna.
1: This is On Point.
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8: Michigan's a bellwether state for the country. 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
15: In Los Angeles, I'm Kai Rizdal. It is Thursday today, 23 July. Good as always to have you along, everybody. We begin today with an exercise familiar to anyone who deals with a lot of economic data.

0: We spent some time yesterday talking about the bond market. We're going to do it again, but different because of what Greg Ipp wrote in the Wall Street Journal the other day, a piece headlined, "How Sky-High Deficits Threaten the Bond Market." Greg, it's good to have you on.
1: Oh, thanks for having me, Kai.
0: All right, from the headline of this piece, "How Sky-High Deficits Threaten the Bond Market," how then? Explain, please.
1: Sure. Well, we are running very large deficits, the largest deficits relative to GDP that we've ever run in peacetime on an ongoing basis. And what that means in practical terms is that every year the Treasury has to come to Wall Street and say, we need to borrow $2 trillion by selling you Treasury bills and Treasury bonds. And it is getting more and more challenging to sell that debt. Somebody's got to buy it. And the nature of the people that buy those bonds has been changing. There are fewer patient investors, you know, like foreign central banks, and more sort of like impatient investors like hedge funds. And these are the kinds of people that will trade in and out of markets a lot faster, and they may flee if something goes wrong, such as inflation or a big deficit. And I think those are things to worry about, because if that were to happen, you could get big moves in markets at possibly much higher long-term interest rates.
0: One of the things that made me want to talk to you about this piece is the crisis next time. So as you say, we're running $2 trillion deficits, give or take, every year. There will be another crisis, and we will need some fiscal space with which to handle that crisis and keep this economy going. It seems to me that we don't have that space now.
1: Well, I think it's absolutely correct. I mean, with the size of the deficits we're running now, it's getting harder and harder to find ways to raise those funds. Congress apparently doesn't want to raise taxes. Congress apparently doesn't want to cut spending. So where in the world is the extra money going to come from? But, you know, Kai, there's another risk here, which is that it's not just the inability of the Treasury or the Congress to respond to a crisis because it's so short of money. What if the fiscal situation is itself the cause of the crisis? What if the Treasury itself is the cause of the crisis? I mean, what if people decide they're not going to buy the bonds, or they're going to demand a much higher return in order to buy the bonds?
0: Okay, wait, what if? Keep going. I know where you're going, but okay, maybe everybody doesn't. So you keep going and explain it.
1: Well, like I said, we have to sell a lot of bonds to people, and those people are not out there trying to do favors to us. They want a return, an interest rate that's commensurate with the risk of our deficits and our inflation. And if they get a sense that either of those things are going to be much worse in the future, and we've had a lot of troubling signs of that lately, they could decide not to buy the bonds. We won't see as many investors showing up at auctions. We might have disruptions in the market, the people who we rely on to buy those bonds, whether it's the dealers or the hedge funds, having troubles of their own.
0: Couple of sort of nitty-gritty things that I want to touch on that you brought up in this piece. The first is the way the Treasury Department is approaching selling our debt. They're selling less long-term debt, more short-term debt. Explain that, please, and why it matters.
1: Sure. Well, there's basically two ways to borrow. You can issue Treasury bills, which mature in less than a year, and the interest rates tend to be lower, but the problem is they mature, and then you have to refinance them and go back to the market. Or you can issue longer-term debt. The problem is the interest rates are higher. And if you issue a lot of those bonds, then it tends to make interest rates in the market go up, which then ripples through to mortgage rates, and voters and President Trump don't like that. And what we've seen for the last few years, and in fairness, this happened under President Biden also, is that even though the deficits are very large, the Treasury has kept down the size of the auctions of long-term bonds because it doesn't want to put upward pressure on long-term interest rates. But that causes a problem. It means by relying so much on Treasury bills, more and more of the debt comes due and must be refinanced every month, and increases the risk that something goes wrong.
0: And that rises also with who's buying this debt, the hedge funds and all of those.
1: Exactly. Right. So not only are we coming to market much more often to refinance this debt, but we're asking people who have no long-term commitment as patient holders of that debt to step up and lend us the money.
0: All right. So here's the $64,000 question. You are a respected voice in the business and economic journalism community. You talk to people in Washington. Do you get the sense that they understand this and are concerned?
1: They do. Everybody has known for a long time that the combination of the very large deficits we're running, and the shifting nature of the market means that the probability of some severe disruption is going up. But nobody wants to say that probability is high enough to say it's going to happen soon. It's just the way it is, Kai, is that crises are like that. We can see the contributing factors. Nobody can call the moment when it's going to happen. And the problem is that you have both parties, Republicans and Democrats, making lip service about why it's a problem, but basically politically incapable and unwilling to deal with the underlying problem, which is that our taxes are too low and our spending is too high.
0: Greg Ipp, Wall Street Journal, and on a Friday every now and then with us. Greg, thanks a lot.
1: Thank you, Kai.

0: In their big tax cut and spending law last summer, President Trump and congressional Republicans made some big changes to Medicaid, the health insurance program that covers about 70 million Americans. Work requirements were by far the biggest change. Healthy adults 19 to 64 have to work or do selected other community engagement, in the words of the law, unless they qualify for one of a limited set of waivers, one of which is that they are too sick to work. But proving you are too sick to work is complicated and the stakes are very, very high, as Alex Olgan reports.
1: The last time B. Velasquez lost Medicaid coverage was 2017.
2: My anxiety went up. My PTSD went up. You don't want to go to the doctors. You don't even want to make a phone call at that point because you're like, what kind of bill am I going to get?
1: The 45-year-old relies on a daily medication for her HIV. Without insurance, it costs between $4,000 and $5,000 per month. Velasquez has Medicare because of her disability and Medicaid because of her low income, so her meds are fully paid for. But when a mistake in the system left her without coverage, she desperately searched for free medication.
2: People will send medication. And so I was able to find resources for someone to send me to supplement the medication that I needed in that time.
1: It's a nightmare she worries could happen again with the new rules tying Medicaid coverage to work. Starting in January, 18.5 million people will need to show they're working 80 hours a month or that they're too sick to do so. Velasquez works and volunteers

0: her time as an HIV advocate, but hours are inconsistent, and she worries about all the documentation she'll need to prove she should be exempt.
1: I rely on the healthcare system in a way that some people don't. One of the biggest threats to my health shouldn't be paperwork.
0: Mehmet Oz, the head of the Centers for Medicare and Medicaid Services, defended the requirements to reporters in a June press conference.
2: It's a, I think, beautifully written effort to try to define for our nation what your part of the puzzle is. Because if you are going to get something that of value from the American people, there should be some obligation.
0: States have been racing to build systems to verify who's working and who qualifies for an exemption. For months, federal health officials informally told states that existing data like diagnoses and medical records would be enough to show someone was medically frail. Then, in June, the agency reversed course. Starting in 2027, many patients will also need documentation, like a doctor's note, showing they're currently too sick to work. CMS didn't respond to questions about why it added the new requirement. Dr. Mohammed Dar, the former medical director of the Massachusetts Medicaid program, says it's causing chaos.
3: These Medicaid systems are made to be like 100-mile-per-hour trains going solidly on a track and cannot deviate without a year worth of work. And what's been handed to them is a bureaucratic train wreck of there are no train tracks, there is no route, just go north.
0: Massachusetts, 24 other states, and D.C. are suing federal health officials to stop this extra requirement. The states say it goes further than the federal law, and many already spent a lot of money making plans to use data they already have. Maryland said in court filings it spent more than $30 million, and the extra test means they'll have to spend another $2 million, at least.
3: Extremely worried is the mood.
0: Estimates are Medicaid changes could jeopardize coverage for 7 million people. They'll still need care, but they won't be able to afford it. And that's going to leave hospitals and clinics like DARS to absorb the cost. He's now the chief medical officer of a network of 25 community health centers in Massachusetts.
3: It's going to cost care. It's going to cost outcomes. It's going to cost jobs.
0: The Commonwealth Fund estimated that hospitals in states with more expansive Medicaid coverage could see operating margins fall by 11 to 30%.
3: Never have we hit our own healthcare system with such a battering ram.
0: Patients, doctors, and states are trying to prepare for next year, but they're waiting to hear from a judge later this month which rules they'll be prepping for. In Portland, I'm Alex Olgan for Marketplace.

0: Coming up,
1: these destinations, they're not abandoning romance.
0: And thank goodness for that, am I right? But first, let's do the numbers. Oh my, the Wawa's. Down industrials down 506 today, 1%, finished at 51,711. The NASDAQ subtracted 533 points, rather 553 points. It gets worse. 2.2%, 25,137. The S&P 500 down 90 points, 1.2%, 74.8. All right, here we go again. Brent crude spent the day a little bit above $100 a barrel, climbed 6.1%. West Texas Intermediate finished the day just below 90 bucks a barrel after adding 3.3%. Alphabet, as we told you yesterday, posted a bang-up quarter for its cloud computing division, but Google's parent also missed its first, posted rather, its first ever negative free cash flow, missed earnings as well. Alphabet slumped 7.1% on the day. Bonds down, yield on the 10-year T-note rose 4.69%. 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
0: This is Marketplace. I'm Kai Rizdal. Most of the headlines about artificial intelligence lately have been about the tens and tens and tens of billions of dollars that companies are spending to build it, use it, and, one assumes is the plan, profit from it. A once and future story of AI, though, is what it's going to do to the labor market, about which Uber. The company says it's cutting 10% of its customer service workers in a push to, and these are quotes, simplify operations and embrace AI. Setting aside for a moment the quality of the service that customers might get, as Marketplace's Sabri Benishore reports, a whole lot of companies are tinkering with AI customer service.
11: Jordan St. Laurent does social work. 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
12: 9 times out of 10, it just ends up having me have to reach out to a live representative.
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11: 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David Schweidel is professor of marketing at Emory.
13: Businesses are investing. They think they may be able to significantly reduce their costs.
11: Have AI do the easy stuff, save the hard stuff for people. Forrester Research estimates a large call center staff could be cut in half in 5 years. Max Ball is a principal industry analyst at Forrester. He says despite the savings, companies aren't ready to just hand the customer service keys fully over to AI yet.
14: Almost nobody's ready for that at this point.
11: Also, who cares about company savings? Is AI going to make customer service any less miserable?
15: The million-dollar question, right?
11: Emily Potosky is a senior director analyst at Gartner. AI is proving helpful to customer service agents. Translating, analyzing conversations, offering advice. A Stanford digital economy study found that when AI helped human agents, issues resolved per hour increased by 15%. But AI can only go so far.
15: at the end of the day, it's really more about business practices than it is about AI.
11: Turns out AI can do a lot of things, but perform miracles isn't one of them. If your business is bad at customer service without AI, it's probably going to be bad at it with AI. In New York, I'm Sabri Benishour for Marketplace.
0: People earn their living in this country in all kinds of different ways. More and more, one of those ways is freelancing. Upwork, the freelancer hiring platform, says as many as 38% of skilled workers are freelancing in 2026. That's up from 28% last year. And that brings us to one member of that workforce that we've been checking in with ever since he got out of college.
16: My name is Troy Swinar. I'm currently living in Glendale, California, for about 2 years now, and I am a freelance production art assistant and voice actor. Last summer, I was working at the Lego store, and I quit to pursue freelance full-time to be able to open myself up and say yes, because a day on set was worth more than a week at the Lego store. And a year later, I can say that that's paid off, at least, that I've been able to do a lot of cool stuff that I would not have been able to do otherwise. An average good week in the life of a freelancer, if I'm lucky, is I will get a call or even just a text, maybe like a day before, from a producer that I've worked with before, just asking, you know, hey, we need some PAs tomorrow. Are you available? I'll say yes. And that's, you know, signing on for a 12-hour day to, you know, basically be the extra pair of hands where nobody else has the bandwidth to do it. I've had stuff before where, like, I will walk onto set and I've been handed a Geiger counter and been told, like, you know, hey, look up a YouTube video, make sure this works. And then just left with that of, like, all right. And, you know, find a corner for myself that I'm, you know, teaching myself these absolutely random skills. But it's part of the fun. As chaotic as it is, I love it more than any office job. It keeps it interesting and it's never boring. Budget-wise, I do kind of go just month by month, because if I went week by week, it would be so inconsistent. There are weeks where I make $0, and then there are weeks where I make more money than I have in the past 5 months. That's just how it goes. I'm not profiting in any way, but I'm also not going down. It's more like at the end of the month being like, you know, can I pay off these bills? Okay, I can. Great. We'll hope that's the same in 30 days. Career-wise, you know, no one wants to be an assistant forever. I really want to ramp up the path to being like a genuine voice actor. I've gotten an animation demo done. I've hit the hallmark of convert closet into recording space. But I would love to be able to make this more of like the thing that I do out here. Getting to be able to do more of this like actual performing. As fun as it is to be behind the scenes, there is that part of me that like sees the performance aspect of it. And it's, you know, that thing of like, oh gosh, that's what I want to do.
0: Troy Swinar out in the labor force since he graduated a couple of 3 years ago.

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1: This final note on the way out today, a couple of interest rate tidbits for you. First of all, the European Central Bank met today, did nothing with its key interest rate. Christine Lagarde and the company, though, did offer a bit more than a hint that it is set to raise rates at its September meeting if need be. Kevin Warsh and the gang at the Fed meet next week. My guess is same outcome. Also, and related, the national average for a 30-year fixed-rate mortgage, now the highest it's been in a year, 6.58%. Our daily production team includes Andy Corbin, Mika Ellison, Maria Hollenhorst, Sarah Leeson, Sean McHenry, and Sophia Terenzio. Will Story is the supervising senior producer. And I'm Kai Rizdahl. We will see you tomorrow, everybody. This is APM.
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9: This is the BBC World Service, and coming up after the news, the global story. The U.S.-Canada trade war is back on, with President Trump announcing a new round of tariffs on Canadian goods, including hockey sticks. Days earlier, he threatened tariffs in response to Canadian wildfire smoke drifting across the border. But what does Trump actually want from Canada? And do Canadians still feel like they can rely on their closest ally? Join me, Asma Khalid, in 2 minutes.
10: BBC News with Pete Ross. The United States is imposing new tariffs on dozens of countries as President Trump seeks to rebuild a protectionist policy that's been repeatedly challenged in court. The tariffs of around 10% are based on claims that America's trading partners are not doing enough to stop forced labor. Brazil and Australia called the measures unjustified. Iran's state broadcaster says there have been explosions from U.S. strikes in multiple locations across the country. The U.S. military said it had carried out a 13th night of attacks. It said the targets included command centers and drone storage sites. Cuba has condemned new U.S. sanctions targeting its international medical missions. Washington says doctors are compelled to join the program and the government takes most of their wages. The Indian activist Sonam Wangchuck has ended his hunger strike after 26 days. He'd been refusing food in support of youth protests calling for educational reform.

0: USMCA in a kind of zombie position creates a lot of uncertainty because it can always change, right? They want to lock back into a long-term deal because that will create stability.
1: So how has Canadian leadership been interpreting this latest move from the Trump administration? I mean, you alluded to hefty tariffs last year. This began many, many months ago. So is this latest announcement seen as, I don't know, a negotiation tactic? Is it seen as a serious economic problem, a bluff?
0: Yeah, I mean, I wonder if in some ways it could be seen as all three, right? Mm. Because I think it's widely being interpreted as a negotiation strategy to try and get Canada to the table and to try and get them to make some concessions. But it is also a very serious economic threat. One estimate I think I saw this morning was that this could affect $28 billion worth of goods across the country. So if these tariffs do take effect in 30 days, they could have serious repercussions here.
1: And we should be clear, as you say, 30 days, because the executive order did not call for this to begin immediately, right? They called for this to begin in 30 days.
0: Which I think is why people are also interpreting this as a negotiation strategy, right? Because it's opened up a window. The clock is ticking down, even though Trump seems to blow past these deadlines. But immediately when these tariffs came down, you did see people talk about whether or not they were legal because they're under this provision in this century-old law. It's like Section 338 of the Smoot-Hawley tariffs. I don't, if people have ever watched Ferris Bueller's Day Off, there's like that very famous scene from Ferris Bueller where he talks about the Smoot-Hawley tariffs. And it's never actually been used before. And it gives the president, as I understand it, this kind of authority to put tariffs on a country that they believe is discriminating against the United States. So people were like, well, are these even legal? But I mean, I just got off the phone with an expert who thinks that these tariffs could be more legally sound or have a better chance of surviving a court challenge than the other tariffs that he had previously put on, those emergency tariffs that were slapped on us and just about everybody else that the Supreme Court later threw out. So I think that the Canadian government has no choice but to take this as a very serious economic threat as well. You know, it is also possible that he's just kind of thrashing about here, that he's trying to bring us to the table and get some concessions. I would imagine that all of these scenarios are playing out right now. And I've seen people championing like various strategies from ignore this to give them something, put the booze back on the shelves to fight back. So it's not clear to me what the Carney government's going to do. But it seems right now like they're taking a bit of a cautious approach.
1: Yeah, not putting any retaliatory tariffs in place on products coming in from the United States.
0: No, not yet. Though that is an option that we have because there are some, pardon the pun, like actual Trump cards that Canada holds. Potash, which the United States really needs for fertilizer to grow food, critical minerals, and oil. But we haven't pulled any of those levers yet. And it's complicated because we're in a federation and the provinces would have say over what we do with those products. But I mean, these are the big cards that the Canadians have not put in play.
1: One of our BBC colleagues, Eloise, was out in Montreal the other day asking Canadians about this latest tariff threat. And she heard this.
2: In one word, I would say that this tariff thing is ridiculous.
3: It's frustrating, you know.
4: A vengeance.
5: Disheartening.
6: Everyone's affected by the tariffs.
7: It's made the prices and supplies and material more unpredictable and more expensive.
8: It will affect the common people, you know, like you, me, and everyone.
6: What the tariffs say about the relationship between Canada and the U.S. is that it's definitely strained.
9: I think it's really a relationship that is on the decline.
10: Every decision being taken at the moment by our neighbors to the south is just sad for the entire world.
11: Canada should not give up. We should continue to negotiate with the U.S. and try to, you know, maybe get some sense into them.
1: When Trump announced tariffs back in February of 2025, it seemed at that time to provoke this big rally around the flag effect in Canada. What are you hearing now from Canadians?
0: You know, this kind of rise in Canadian nationalism, it ebbs and flows with the headlines, right? And so things kind of go back to a bit of normalcy and then something new will happen and people kind of snap back to it.
1: Mm-hmm.
0: But at the same time, up until now, a lot of these tariffs have been exempt under CUSMA or thrown out. And so while certain sectors have been hit quite hard, steel and aluminum, softwood lumber, we haven't really seen sort of catastrophic effects. I don't know how Canadians' attitudes might change if we started to see some real economic hits here. Because the truth is that the United States is the much bigger player here. And these tariffs, of course, will hurt their economy too. But they can hurt us a lot more than we can hurt them.
1: So even after President Trump announced this latest round of 50% tariffs, it does appear like he's not entirely done.
4: President, on tariffs, you increased tariffs on Canada yesterday. Can you say if you still expect to impose tariffs on the wildfire problem? And can you say when you might impose 301?
5: A lot of damage has been done.
1: He was speaking to reporters at the White House on Tuesday, and he seemed to suggest that he's still considering tariffs against Canada for these massive wildfires.
5: They're not managing their forests properly, and the wind has a tendency to blow right over New York City, right over.
1: I'm sure so many listeners have seen photos of this all. If you have somehow not seen the photos, go look them up. They kind of look otherworldly, sort of yellow skies.
0: Yeah.
5: It's very serious what they're doing, and they don't seem to be able to do anything about it. If they manage their forests, they wouldn't have the fires.
1: There were some reports that cities like Detroit and Chicago in the Midwest had some of the worst air quality in the world the other week.
5: Well, it went good, but I told them, I mean, you got to stop these fires from coming in and, you know, poisoning our air. Our air has been poisoned.
1: And so what we've heard from President Trump is a frustration.
5: Maybe they should pay us some damages or something, or we should do some tariffs.
1: He's made a number of comments over the last several days about these fires.
5: I spoke to him about it. I said, you gotta get it stopped. It's really forest management, and they shouldn't know how to do that.
1: But my question to you, Jamie, is does President Trump have a point at all about Canada's fire management?
0: So you're right. It has been kind of apocalyptic here as well. I live in Toronto, and last week, Toronto had the worst air quality in the world.
1: It
0: was hazy.
1: Yeah.
0: It was awful. And these fires up in northern Ontario have been devastating. First Nations communities have had to flee their homes. But this idea that it's Canada's fault that there's smoke in parts of the United States, according to experts I've spoken to, is absurd. I mean, first of all, there have also been fires in the United States mm-hmm. that have been contributing to air quality. But also the reason that we are seeing the fires is the reason that most people probably think we are seeing the fires. We are part of a warming climate.
1: Mm.
0: The real culprit here is climate change. Experts I talk to will point out the United States is an enormous contributor to that.
1: Mm-hmm.
0: I mean, you know, the reason that they ostensibly slapped the first round of tariffs on us, those emergency tariffs that were later struck down, was because fentanyl was pouring into the United States across our border. This is not backed up by any kind of data whatsoever. So I don't think it is a surprise to hear the president's comments, but I haven't spoken to anyone that feels that they're grounded in any kind of reality.
1: Jimmy, do people in Canada feel like the wildfires are being handled sufficiently? And the reason I ask this is I remember a couple of years ago, I think it was in 2023, when there were these epic fires right across parts of Canada at that time period. And I recall reading some critiques in the United States about that response at the time, where you had American firefighters going in to assist, saying that the way the response is handled is that it's by provinces and that there's not a sort of federalized forest management system.
0: I mean, I think for sure these latest fires, there has been like an enormous amount of critique levied against various governments for, you know, terrible warning systems and not helping with evacuations. I've heard for years people call for more of a centralized federal response to fire management.
1: So right now, is the fire management usually per province?
0: And the feds come and help. I'm not an expert on this, but I think that this is becoming quite real for us now, because every year, the fires are just getting worse and worse.
1: Mm-hmm. And I'm curious, when we talk about the wildfires, how Canadian politicians have, if at all, responded to what we are hearing from this Trump White House.
0: I think it's generally being dismissed as kind of more absurd bluster from the president. We've been pretty used to the last several years being the target of whatever pet issue the president has, probably more so than in Europe. I guess our proximity has put us in the line of fire probably more than most.
1: You know, we talked about Carney's response. The other person I've seen in some American networks over the last several months responding to Trump is the leader of Ontario, Doug Ford. In fact, he was on CNN just the other day.
12: I know when neighbors need help, you go and support them, just like we did in Hurricane Helene. We sent over 50 utility linemen down there.
1: He's someone, it seems, who has been really vocal.
12: Anytime you need help, we will send the Ontario Corps down. We'll send our firefighters. We'll send our utility linemen down, which we have in the past. But not one single offer has come the other way.
1: And in seeing his comments about the wildfires, it felt like a reminder that this is all just the latest chapter in an ongoing feud.
13: When someone says, let's impose tariffs on foreign imports, it looks like they're doing the patriotic thing.
1: In fact, last fall, we did an episode when Doug Ford ran an anti-tariff ad on U.S. television markets during the World Series.
13: High tariffs inevitably lead to retaliation by foreign countries and the triggering of fierce trade wars.
1: And it, you know, really caught a lot of people's attention.
0: So Doug Ford ran this ad. It was Ronald Reagan talking about the importance of free trade. And the Trump administration wanted us to pull it down. It didn't get pulled down right away. It ran during the World Series. Uh-huh. I mean, our own prime minister has quipped that that was not helpful in the ongoing negotiations with the United States. But the Ford government has taken a kind of Captain Canada, you have to stand up to a bully kind of attitude. I mentioned before that one of the big irritants that the United States has is the auto industry. Uh-huh. Now, that is largely in Ontario. So Premier Ford is really trying to protect and stand up for that industry, which is like directly under attack. So he mm-hmm. has different considerations than other premiers in the country.
1: Jamie, I don't have a clear sense from here in Washington what Donald Trump actually wants from Canada. I don't think I'm alone. I am somebody who is a former White House correspondent. I have covered the Trump administration in the past. Nonetheless, it is not clear to me. I want to know from you, what is the sense from Canadians of what their neighbors, the United States, the Trump administration, actually wants from them?
0: I think we don't know either, right? Because it whipsaws so much. And I think that the moves Canada has been making to reorient ourselves, to go find relationships elsewhere, I think that that has angered them. And I think that you get the sense from the American administration that they see Canada as like obstinate, that we're ungrateful, right? And I think that this goes back to the foreign policy that I was talking about earlier, this kind of Don Rowe doctrine, where Canada is seen as, they don't say it outright, but the vibe is a vassal state and that the United States has dominance over the Western Hemisphere and that all of the countries in that hemisphere get certain benefits from being under the security umbrella of the United States, but also the United States is in charge. And what it is that they want from us that we are willing to give them is unclear, I think, to a lot of people in this country right now. But I can say that public opinion is very firmly on the side of not cutting a bad deal for Canada and not capitulating to the United States. Those threats around annexation, they made people very angry here. I think in part because we've had this very kind of long friendship with the United States and it felt like it broke. And so I think that as a result of that, this current government has been given quite a long leash to try and negotiate the best possible deal without us giving up too much of our sovereignty to make our own decisions around who we do business with.
1: I want to ask you about public opinion, because there was a poll that was published recently by the Pew Research Center of Canadian attitudes towards the United States. And it found that in 2022, 83% of Canadians saw the United States as a reliable partner. This year, 2026, that number had plummeted to 35%. Is Canada preparing for a world in which it no longer sees the United States as a reliable partner?
0: I think that

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1: It's been 1 year since federal funding was eliminated for public radio. 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
2: Good morning. Welcome to Newsday from the BBC World Service with Anne Sawyer in Nairobi and Andrew Peach in London.
11: As a prominent in activist ends his hunger strike, the cockroach junta party says it is relieved, but the youth-led movement demanding the resignation of the education minister will continue. We'll go to India and speak to a former parliamentarian who's backing the protests.
2: It's a month already since Venezuela's double earthquake. Efforts continue to find the victims. We're going to hear from our correspondent in the country.
11: And American lawmakers push for an artificial intelligence kill switch after OpenAI went rogue. We speak to one of the businesses that uses AI and hear what they make of it.
2: We've been hearing about artificial intelligence and the debates around it all week on Newsday. That continues in the next few minutes. First, let's get an update with the latest BBC World News.
12: BBC News with Moira Alderson. The United States is imposing new tariffs on dozens of countries as President Trump seeks to rebuild a protectionist policy. The tariffs of 10 to 12.5% derive from claims trading partners are not tackling forced labour. Brazil and Australia have decried the new measures. Joe Inwood has more details.
13: When he returned to the White House, Donald Trump used emergency powers to introduce sweeping global tariffs on friend and foe. But in February, the U.S. Supreme Court ruled they had been illegally enacted. The Trump administration says these new tariffs are about combating forced labor. There are many who will suspect that's a pretext for pushing through the president's flagship trade policy.
12: Leaders of India's youth protest movement will meet government officials today to discuss their demands for educational reform. The cockroach junta party has been calling for the dismissal of the education minister over the leak of exam papers. Earlier, one of their most prominent supporters, Sonam Wangchuck, ended a long hunger strike, prompting the prime minister to wish him good health. Lawyer Rishav Ranjan is part of the legal team representing the protesters.
14: Protests are expanding in Mumbai, protests are expanding in Allahabad, protests are expanding in Patna and various state capitals. So this will grow, and I think this is a very fair demand because this is not just one paper leak. We have data that 154 government recruitment exams papers were leaked, and this is a long-driven frustration which is coming out now.
12: The United States has carried out another night of strikes on Iran, with Iranian media reporting explosions in multiple locations along the Gulf Coast, as well as in west and central areas. President Trump had threatened retaliation for Iran and its Houthi allies in Yemen following attacks on Saudi oil tankers in the Red Sea. Mohammed Taha is with BBC Arabic.
15: I don't think that it will be deter the Houthis. They have lots of tactics of hiding, and they are using very low technologies, and they can continue participate in this war in their way. The question is, where really Trump would want that, the very complicated situation in the Strait of Hormuz.

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1: I'm Nicole Osei, and you're listening to 90.1 KERA News this Friday morning. Welcome. Earlier this month, the Manhattan building that was undergoing office-to-residential conversion buckled. Can New York City build affordable housing safely? We'll consider that question at 5:51 on KERA News.
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3: Michigan's a bellwether state for the country. 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
5: Good morning, I'm Olivia Noon at the BBC. Four Palestinians and one Israeli have been killed in a shooting near an illegal settlement in the occupied West Bank. The BBC's Mimi Swaby.
6: The Palestinian authorities say their citizens were shot dead by Israeli forces after they'd confronted illegal settlers attacking the village of Tal. The Israeli military says it has launched a manhunt for Palestinians involved after reports of an attack on Israeli civilians hiking in the area. Palestinians say they were attacked by settlers.
5: Hundreds of people in southwest France have been evacuated by boat to escape a fast-moving wildfire. The authorities have ordered everyone to leave the Cap Ferret Peninsula. This resident is among those being evacuated.
7: I feel really bad when I see my town destroyed like this. It breaks my heart. It's such a pleasant place to live, so seeing it go up in smoke is just so sad. But I hope with all the firefighters we have, they'll help us get things back on track and we'll be able to reclaim the town.
5: And scientists analysing more than 100,000 bird songs have discovered the building blocks of their incredible diversity. Victoria Gill.
8: They concluded that there are just 8 fundamental acoustic building blocks, or motifs as the scientists call them, that in different combinations make up every bird song we hear. There are 3 types of trill, 3 different whistles, so-called chaotic notes, and harmonic stacks.
5: I'm Olivia Noon at the BBC in London.
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0: This is Morning Edition from NPR News. I'm Amy Martinez.
10: And I'm Michelle Martin with a topic near and dear to our hearts here at Morning Edition. I'm talking about sleep. Japan's Prime Minister Sanae Takeuchi says since taking office in October of last year, she gets 0 to 3 hours of sleep a night. Her post on social media has been viewed more than 36 million times, touching off debates about work-life balance and the amount of sleep we need. So let's ask an expert. Dr. Sarah Benjamin is the medical director at the Johns Hopkins Sleep Disorder Center. Good morning, Dr. Benjamin.
11: Good morning.
10: Good. I hope I didn't interfere with your sleep.
11: No, I'm doing okay. Okay. I'm usually up at this time.
10: Okay. Okay. Is it possible to function on 0 to 3 hours a night, as Japan's prime minister says she does?
11: I would hope that 0 to 3 would be very rare. And if that's really the, I don't think that's really the average. Even people who are really genetically short sleepers probably get 4 to 6 hours of sleep.
10: What's the minimum amount of sleep that most adults need to function? And I mean by function, I don't mean just like stand there and exist in a zombie-like state. I mean to actually function optimally.
11: For optimal functioning, most adults need about 7 hours of sleep.
10: So if you don't get that much sleep, does it affect not just how you feel, but how you behave? Could it impair your judgment, for example? Asking for
11: yes,
10: a friend.
11: Absolutely.
10: Asking for a friend.
11: Right. Well, I mean, obviously, you don't have to have that much sleep every single night. But over time, you're going to do your best if you are able to get closer to the 7 hours of sleep. And, you know, there's variations. Obviously, there's some people who are shorter sleepers and some people are longer sleepers. There are some people who really need 9+ hours of sleep to be at their best. So there's a lot of individual variation, even for adults.
10: You know, first of all, track their sleep on phones or apps or like those rings that are some people wear. What does science about using tech to improve sleep? Does that work?
11: So it's one tool. We usually call it like the quantified self, though, if it gets, you know, too extreme. I think it's really more important to go on how you feel. But if using that tool is helpful for you and you can track yourself rather than comparing yourself to others, it could be a tool you can use along with how you're feeling to decide, you know, if this is the best sleep for you.
10: Okay. So what's your number one tip to help us sleep more and better?
11: Number one tip is hard. I think, though, when people talk about getting up, going to sleep around the same time, I think really it's more important to get up closer to the same time, to listen to your body as far as when you're tired and try to wind down and have time to wind down before going to sleep. And then just getting up consistently around the same time is going to help strengthen that.
10: So I need to keep getting up at 2 a.m. for the rest of my life. You're kind of bumming me out here.
11: Well,
10: sorry.
11: You're going to adapt, but you'll adapt as your needs change. Right. But I mean, obviously this is what you need to do right now for your job. So it's a different situation than most people.
10: Okay. And before we let you go, what's your word on naps?
11: So short naps can be helpful. It's good to set a timer so that you can sleep 15, 20 minutes for a nap. That can be helpful. And if you're sleep deprived, if your regular schedule doesn't allow the full sleep, then it probably is a good idea to take that nap.
10: You hear that? I'm going to take a nap later. Okay, that's Dr. Sarah Benjamin, Medical Director at the Johns Hopkins Sleep Disorder Center. Thank you so much.
11: Thank you.
10: This is Morning Edition from NPR News. I'm Michelle Martin.
0: And I'm A. Martinez.
1: And I'm Nicole Osei. 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Iran launched another wave of drone attacks against the U.S. assets in Kuwait after the United States carried out strikes against Tehran for a 13th consecutive night. Can the two countries bring this war to an end? We'll break down the stakes at this stage of the war at 6:07 on KERA News.
12: The Texas Black Invitational Rodeo kicks off Saturday, the first without founder Cleo Hearn, who died last year.
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1: A new study finds most Texas waterways are polluted with microplastics. How does the presence affect animals and humans? And what are advocates pushing for? KER News dove deeper into this issue. Stay with us for the details. There's a heat advisory in effect until 8 p.m. today. It's going to be partly sunny and windy with a high near 99, but it's going to feel as hot as 108. Tonight, partly cloudy and windy with a low near 81. Tomorrow, we've got a high near 101, but it's going to feel as hot as 106. Saturday night, clear skies with a low near 81. On Sunday, again, sunny and hot with a high near 103. In Dallas, 83. Fort Worth, 82. Frisco, 82. This is KERA.

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0: From Marketplace in Washington, I'm Kimberly Adams. A new batch of tariffs went into effect overnight, and there's more to come. The Trump administration is trying to rebuild the tariff wall torn down by the Supreme Court ruling earlier this year. Marketplace's Nancy Marshall-Genzer joins me with the details. Good morning, Nancy.
2: Good morning.
0: Let's start with what happened overnight. What new tariffs did we wake up to this morning?
2: Well, the U.S. will now impose tariffs of 10 to 12.5% on 60 of our trading partners. The Trump administration says these new duties were imposed because those countries didn't do enough to curb forced labor. And these new duties took effect just as a temporary 10% global tariff was expiring, so status quo. Of course, those temporary tariffs were put in place after that Supreme Court overturned President Trump's blanket global tariffs, and that was earlier this year.
0: But there are some exceptions here. One of them apparently is instant coffee.
2: Yeah, thank God. The administration exempted some products that aren't really produced in the U.S., like instant coffee. Also, cork from Europe. Oil and natural gas are also exempted, as are products already covered by national security tariffs, things like steel and aluminum.
0: And there are more to come. There's another tariff investigation underway. What do we know so far about that?
2: Yeah, this is another investigation under Section 301 of U.S. trade law. It's looking at countries the U.S. says overproduce and sell certain products at prices so low that U.S. producers can't compete. This investigation covers 16 U.S. trading partners, including, surprise, surprise, China, also other Asian countries and the European Union. It is not clear, though, when those additional tariffs will be announced.
0: Marketplace's Nancy Marshall-Genzer. Thank you, Nancy.
2: You're welcome.
0: Let's do the numbers. The FTSE in London is up 0.3%. Dow, S&P, and NASDAQ futures are up in the 0.1% to 0.5% range, with the Dow future up 273 points. The 10-year Treasury yield is down at 4.69%.
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0: We'll get an update on new home sales later this morning. Housing affordability is an ongoing issue across the country. Mortgage buyer Freddie Mac released data Thursday showing the average long-term mortgage rate is at its highest in almost a year, with a 30-year fixed sitting at 6.58%. High rates are one issue making it hard for people to afford homes, but so is simple supply and demand. Not enough homes for all the people who want them. Lots of cities are eyeing their empty office space as a way to create more housing supply, with office to apartment conversions up at least 28% from last year. That's according to a report out earlier this year from Rent Cafe. But a recent scare in Midtown, New York City, where support beams buckled inside a former office tower being converted to apartments, is increasing scrutiny on the projects. So we wanted to check in on how these office conversions have been going in New York and what lessons other cities can learn from New York's process. Here to discuss it is New York City Controller Mark Levine. Welcome to the show.
3: Thank you, Kimberly. Great to be here.
0: Overall, how has the office to residential conversion in New York been going so far?
3: Well, look, we're in the midst of the housing affordability crisis in New York City history. And the office to residential conversions have been one of the big bright spots, solving a problem for the city. We have tens of millions of square feet of vacant office space, especially in Midtown Manhattan coming out of the pandemic, but also leading to something positive, which is adding to our supply of housing and supply of affordable housing. It is alarming to see what's happened at the former Pfizer building, and I'm very much hoping it doesn't derail what has otherwise been a real success story for New York City.
0: What do you think it's going to take to restore folks' confidence?
3: So I think we have to both point to a solution to whatever went wrong here and remind people that we overall have a really strong record of safety in construction in New York City, and we have a very robust building code.
0: You know, fiscal analysis was done on these conversions last year under your predecessor, looking at the cost of the tax incentives that can make these projects work. Is it your take that the numbers back the strategy?
3: Yes, actually, I do. These are big, complicated projects. To make it work, they needed a tax incentive. And the proposition was, well, if these things just sit vacant as empty office buildings, it's not good for our economy. It's not good for our tax base. And so we are giving people a break on the property tax because this incentivized construction that wouldn't otherwise take place. And as a condition of that, Kimberly, we are requiring that 25% of the units be permanently affordable. And so in these neighborhoods of Midtown Manhattan, which otherwise would be very, very expensive for people to live, we're now going to get thousands of affordable units. And that's all because of this tax program.
0: What lessons do you think that other cities can take from New York's experience thus far with these conversions?
3: Look, I think probably every downtown in America is struggling right now coming out of the pandemic. We've all got to figure this out. And I think that there is a win-win here where we can solve the problem of vacant office space and solve the problem of lack of housing. It's going to require flexibility because these are complicated projects. The engineering's tough. These were not built to be apartments. The cities that are doing this, I think, are reaping the rewards. And then what you get is a vibrant 24-hour community that ends up being better for the office space that remains. And in fact, what you're seeing in Midtown is that the newer Class A office buildings are renting like gangbusters. So this also, in the end, could help save what office space remains.
0: New York City Comptroller Mark Levine, thank you so much.
3: Thank you, Kimberly.
0: 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Executive producer is Nancy Fargali. Our digital team includes Antoinette Brock, Emily McCune, and Dylan Mietzman. Our engineers are Sam Keenan and David Schreck. 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
4: Good morning. A new study finds most Texas waterways are polluted with microplastics. What type of threat does this present for animals and humans? And what are advocates demanding? I'm Nicole Osei, and this is Morning Edition. Iran launched another wave of drone attacks against U.S. assets in Kuwait after the United States carried out strikes against Tehran.

0: Your older car may be past its prime, but it can still make an impact. 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
1: The administration says the new tariffs are on economies that import goods made with forced labor. The tariffs go into effect at the same time that a global blanket tariff of 10% expires. The administration has imposed tariffs using several laws after the Supreme Court ruled a raft of Trump's tariffs unlawful in February. Danielle Kurtzleben, NPR News.
2: The police chief in Madison, Wisconsin, says a police-involved shooting death of 38-year-old Corey Ruiz will be investigated as a homicide. At a press conference yesterday where protests broke out, John Patterson refused to identify the officer involved except to say the person is on administrative leave. Wisconsin Public Radio's Sarah Lear has more.
3: Here's what Madison police say happened. They responded to a report about a man checking car doors. That man was Corey Ruiz. Ruiz fled from police on a bike. Eventually, they caught up to him and there was a struggle. They say Ruiz pulled a knife. The police used a taser on him. They say it didn't work. And they say at some point, an officer was injured by the knife, and that was the same officer who shot and killed Ruiz. Bystander video appears to show Ruiz on the ground at the time this officer fired what sounded like 3 shots.
2: Sarah Lear reporting. The officers were not wearing body cameras because the Madison Police Department doesn't use them, but police cars do have dashboard cameras. Ruiz's family has retained civil rights attorney Ben Crump to represent them. Crump also represented the family of George Floyd as well as other police-involved deaths. Mortgage rates are the highest they've been in almost a year, and Pierre Stephen Bazaha has more.
4: The average rate for a 30-year mortgage hit 6.58% this week, the highest since August last year. Rates were falling earlier this year and even fell below 6% in February, the first time in 3.5 years. But then the war with Iran started. The uncertainty and inflation fears that came with the war shook the bond market, raised the cost of borrowing, and drove mortgage rates back up. Now the war is expanding and mortgage rates are rising again as pending home sales fall. Redfin reports pending sales this week are at their lowest level in 3 months. Stephen Bisaha, NPR News.
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5: 6:04, and this is KERA News. I'm Sam Baker. A new study by Dallas-based researchers found nearly all North Texas waterways are likely polluted with microplastics. KERA's Pablo Raspeña reports climate advocates want policymakers to take action.
6: The study from Environment Texas Research and Policy Center looked at more than 75 testing sites throughout the state, including White Rock Lake and the Trinity River. Ian Siemens is with Environment Texas. At a news conference at White Rock Lake, he called microplastics an invisible constant in 99% of testing sites.
7: That means that whether you fish on the Gulf Coast, swim in the hill country, or paddle, for instance, White Rock Lake right here in Dallas, chances are that microplastics are there too.
6: Siemens called on Governor Greg Abbott and the Texas Commission on Environmental Quality to enact stronger regulations. For KERA News, I'm Pablo Arauz-Peña.
5: Funeral services were held yesterday for a Postal Service worker who died Monday while delivering mail in Little Elm. His cause of death hasn't been confirmed, but KERA's Dylan Duke reports he was working under extreme heat.
8: 58-year-old Umesh Kumar Thacker worked part-time since 2022. The letter carrier union told KERA Thacker's death serves as another painful reminder of the challenges facing postal workers. The National Weather Service reported a heat index of 100 degrees the day he died. USPS told KERA it would provide counseling service to workers at the Little Elm Post Office. It did not confirm a possible cause of death. The company came under fire in 2023 when a postal worker died while working in 110-degree weather. For KERA News, I'm Dylan Duke.
5: The Occupational Safety and Health Administration, or OSHA, is investigating Thacker's death. The agency will focus on workplace conditions and compliance with federal safety requirements. Events throughout this weekend will commemorate the memory of Santos Rodriguez. The 12-year-old was murdered by a Dallas police officer 53 years ago today. Maddie Frampton Herrera and her dance company have been sharing Rodriguez's story for the last few years at community events. She feels a sense of responsibility to keep his memory alive.
9: The community that we haven't reached is the youth and the younger adults. And those are the people that we really need to come to these things, or else

0: Dahlia, I hope you take this in the way that I mean it as a compliment, but that sounded a little like maybe a John Williams Star Wars themed kind of grand entrance.
1: I completely agree.
0: Okay.
1: I completely agree. When I saw this music on the paper, and this, by the way, is premiere recording of it, I thought that, wow, it's so cinematic and so,
0: yeah.
1: Even the ending of the piece, it could be ending of any Hollywood movie, you know. It really blew my mind. And of course, when I heard it for the first time in rehearsals, everybody was just like, wow, why haven't we heard about this piece? You know, it makes such a tremendous opener to any concert or a finishing piece.

0: Now, how did you choose which composers to include?
1: It took me over a year to put these five pieces together. I have great friends and partners in the city of Lviv, INSO Lviv Orchestra, and they put me together with one musicologist. Now I have to again underline that most of the Ukrainian composers were not professionally published, so it might take sometimes even like half year to find where the music is. It might be with the family, it might be at some philharmony, or it might be abroad somewhere. So there was a lot of research done. And then when I listened and looked through many pieces, somehow I started to realize what kind of styles I wanted. So I have like slow pieces with more depth and lighter ones.
0: Why do you think they were in some ways neglected in the West? Or maybe were they even maybe neglected in Ukraine as well?
1: Well, they couldn't get out. They were not promoted. So many of Ukrainian composers died in prisons, or then they were imprisoned for 20 years. And, you know, the person who came out of prison was not human anymore. There's a lot of horrible stories. For example, Mykola Lysenko with Taras Bulba on this recording, he never heard his opera fully performed because he stood by the idea that this is Ukrainian opera, this is a Ukrainian story and has to be performed in Ukrainian language, and the Russian imperialism forbid it.

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1: I'm Nicole Osei, and you're listening to 90.1 KERA News this Friday morning. Welcome. Earlier this month, a Manhattan building that was undergoing office-to-residential conversion buckled. Can New York City build affordable housing safely? We'll answer that question at 7:51 on KERA News. 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
6: For KERA News, I'm Sam Baker. A new legal challenge for Johnson County Sheriff Adam King. WFAA-TV reports former Chief Deputy James Salter and his attorney this week filed a petition seeking to remove King from office under the Texas Local Government Code. The filing comes after a Johnson County jury earlier this month failed to reach a unanimous verdict in King's criminal trial. Magnolia Diagnostics, a Dallas-based lab, and its owners and investors will pay $24 million to U.S. officials to resolve allegations of unfairly billing Medicare. A Justice Department news release said owners John Baines and Kelly Baines devised a revenue-generating strategy that required senior living communities to obtain expensive respiratory pathogen panels to receive COVID-19 testing. And Dallas-based Brinks Homes says it was hit by a cyber attack on its IT systems. The home security company did not disclose the attacker's identity, but did imply it was being blackmailed. Brinks wasn't clear what information may have been exposed to the breach, but that it's working, quote, as quickly as possible to determine the full scope of what occurred, and that the company's systems are secure. This is KERA News.
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0: This is Morning Edition from NPR News. I'm Amy Martinez.
8: And I'm Michelle Martin with a topic near and dear to our hearts here at Morning Edition. I'm talking about sleep. Japan's Prime Minister Sanae Takeuchi says since taking office in October of last year, she gets 0 to 3 hours of sleep a night. Her post on social media has been viewed more than 36 million times, touching off debates about work-life balance and the amount of sleep we need. So let's ask an expert. Dr. Sarah Benjamin is the medical director at the Johns Hopkins Sleep Disorders Center. Good morning, Dr. Benjamin.
9: Good morning.
8: Good. I hope I didn't interfere with your sleep.
9: No, I'm doing okay. I'm usually up at this time.
8: Okay. Okay, is it possible to function on 0 to 3 hours a night, as Japan's prime minister says she does?
9: I would hope that 0 to 3 would be very rare. And if that's really I don't think that's really the average. Even people who are really genetically short sleepers probably get 4 to 6 hours of sleep.
8: What's the minimum amount of sleep that most adults need to function? And I mean by function, I don't mean just like stand there and exist in a zombie-like state. I mean to actually function optimally.
9: For optimal functioning, most adults need about 7 hours of sleep.
8: So if you don't get that much sleep, does it affect not just how you feel, but how you behave? Could it impair your judgment, for example? Asking for a friend.
9: right. Well, I mean, obviously, you don't have to have that much sleep every single night. But over time, you're going to do your best if you are able to get closer to the 7 hours of sleep. And, you know, there's variations. Obviously, there's some people who are shorter sleepers and some people are longer sleepers. There are some people who really need 9+ hours of sleep to be at their best. So there's a lot of individual variation, even for adults.
8: You know, some people track their sleep on phones or apps or like those rings that are some people. What does science say about using tech to improve sleep? Does that work?
9: So it's one tool. We usually call it like the quantified self, though, if it gets, you know, too extreme. I think it's really more important to go on how you feel. But if using that tool is helpful for you and you can track yourself rather than comparing yourself to others, it could be a tool you can use along with how you're feeling to decide, you know, if this is the best sleep for you.
8: Okay. So what's your number one tip to help us sleep more and better?
9: Number one tip is hard. I think, though, when people talk about getting up, going to sleep around the same time, I think really it's more important to get up closer to the same time, to listen to your body as far as when you're tired and try to wind down and have time to wind down before going to sleep. And then just getting up consistently around the same time is going to help strengthen that.
8: So I need to keep getting up at 2 a.m. for the rest of my life. You're kind of bumming me out here, Doc. Sorry.
9: Right, you'll adapt as your needs change, right? But I mean, obviously, this is what you need to do right now for your job, so it's a different situation than most people.
8: Okay, and before we let you go, what's your word on naps?
9: So short naps can be helpful. It's good to set a timer, so that you can sleep 15, 20 minutes for a nap. That can be helpful. And if you're sleep deprived, if your regular schedule doesn't allow the full sleep, then it probably is a good idea to take that nap.
8: You hear that? I'm going to take a nap later. Okay, that's Dr. Sarah Benjamin, medical director for Johns Hopkins Sleep Disorder Center. Thank you so much.
9: Thank you.
8: This is Morning Edition from NPR News. I'm Michelle Martin.
0: And I'm A. Martinez.
1: And I'm Nicole Osei. Thanks for listening to 90.1 KERE News this morning. The escalation in U.S. strikes on Iran and Iranian attacks on U.S. bases in the Gulf and Jordan are having an impact on the global energy markets. We'll discuss how the world's economies are reacting at 8:07 on KERE News.
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1: 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There's a heat advisory in effect until 8 p.m. today. It's going to be partly sunny and windy with a high near 99, but it's going to feel as hot as 108. Tonight, partly cloudy and windy with a low near 81. Tomorrow, we've got a high near 101, but it's going to feel as high as 106. Saturday night, clear skies with a low near 81. This is KERE News.
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13: From Marketplace in Washington, I'm Kimberly Adams. A new batch of tariffs went into effect overnight, and there's more to come. The Trump administration is trying to rebuild the tariff wall torn down by a Supreme Court ruling earlier this year. Marketplace's Nancy Marshall-Genzer joins me with the details. Good morning, Nancy.

0: Oh, this week, oil and bonds and the war, oh my. We'll wrap it all up for you next time on Market Play.
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6: Good morning. A new study finds most Texas waterways are polluted with microplastics. How does this impact animal and human health? And what are advocates pushing for? I'm Nicole Osei, and this is Morning Edition. New U.S. strikes on Iran and continued Iranian attacks on U.S. bases in the Gulf and Jordan are sending ripples through global energy markets. Will the war have a lasting effect on the world's economy? We'll dive deeper into how the markets are responding on 90.1 KERA News.
7: Live from NPR News in Washington, I'm Janine Herbst. President Trump has imposed new 10 to 12.5% tariffs against 59 countries, plus the European Union, claiming those economies import goods with forced labor. This after the Supreme Court struck down other tariffs earlier this year. The U.S. Trade Representative says it covers countries responsible for 99% of all U.S. imports, but it does exempt energy and some food products. NPR's Daniel Kurtzleben has more.
8: Poll after poll shows that Americans don't like the tariffs and that their approval of the president on the economy has fallen. But whether or not Americans like them, we know the president likes tariffs. He sees them as a way to strong-arm other countries during trade negotiations. And his administration maintains that tariffs will have long-term economic benefits. Now, plenty of economists would dispute that, but all in all, these are a gamble. They're asking voters to weigh a policy they might not like against what might happen in the future.
7: And here's Daniel Kurtzleben reporting. The State Department is seeking more information about the financial dealings of an Iranian business conglomerate tied to the weapons industry. It's offering up to $15 million.

0: your older car may be past its prime, but it can still make an impact. 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
1: By allowing adults to view their accounts. The commission says that exposed children to cyberbullying, unwanted contact, and predatory behavior. ByteDance, the Chinese parent company of TikTok, says it will review the findings. TikTok's U.S. operations are managed by a majority U.S.-owned entity. Among the millions who saw the summer blockbuster, The Odyssey, this week were many high school English teachers. NPR's Sequoia Carrillo has more.
2: Casey Crowhurst has taught high school English for the past 16 years, and getting his students at Monticello High School in Eastern Illinois to care about a story written thousands of years ago has always been a challenge. Even though The Odyssey is a favorite of English teachers, it takes a bit of convincing to sway some students. Many teachers use clips from past adaptations, like the 1997 Hallmark miniseries, a great teaching tool, but one that Crowhurst students find, quote, silly. So after he saw The Odyssey, he posted his gratitude for the film's director on TikTok.
3: I just saw The Odyssey, and I want to say on behalf of all English teachers, thank you, Christopher Nolan. Thank you.
2: A welcome update for a long-beloved epic. Sequoia Carrillo, NPR News.
1: Nearly 20 million eggs are being recalled voluntarily because Midwest Poultry Services says they could be contaminated with salmonella. It includes white and brown cage-free eggs that were sold from Texas to Mississippi. I'm Janine Herbst, NPR News in Washington.
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8: No matter where you are, it's Texas Standard Time on this Friday, July 24th. I'm David Brown. We begin today with a new development in an issue that the state's been wrestling with for more than 30 years. Texas has tried to level the playing field between school districts that can raise a lot of money from local property taxes and those that can't. You've heard of it. It's a system commonly called Robin Hood. Property wealthy districts send part of what they collect back to the state, which redistributes it to other places. But Midland ISD says the state has gone well beyond just sharing the wealth. The district argues now that Austin effectively dictates how much local schools have to tax and how much of that money they can keep and spend. Midland expects to collect more than $300 million for daily operations this year, only to send roughly, what, $83 million of that back to the state. Its board president says the district has been reduced to serving as a tax collector for Texas. That's critical, this notion that school districts are serving as state tax collectors. Now Midland is preparing the first major court challenge to the school finance system in a decade. And if it succeeds, lawmakers could be forced to rewrite the rules governing billions of dollars in local school taxes. Isaac Yu is a politics reporter for the Houston Chronicle based in Austin. He's been covering this lawsuit. Isaac, welcome back to the Texas Standard.
9: Thanks for having me.
8: Texas school districts have challenged this system repeatedly over the years, and the Supreme Court upheld the system most recently in 2016. What does Midland think has changed enough since then to justify another challenge now?
9: A few things. Midland is saying that the most recent overhaul to that Robin Hood system in 2019 gave the state too much discretion. And they're arguing that that constitutes what you were saying, a statewide property tax, which is not allowed under the state constitution. They've also made noise about how much bigger recapture payments, which is the check that they send annually, along with about 200 other school districts to the state government, that those payments have swelled in recent years and are just astronomically higher than they once were. Midland ISD, you know, they

0: Well, the war with Iran has put new strain on the relationship between the U.S. and Saudi Arabia. Riyadh has counted on American missiles for protection from Iranian attacks, but it's also resisted parts of the U.S. military campaign and worries that Washington's partnership with Israel might be making the Gulf more dangerous. Well, now the Trump administration has reached an agreement with the Saudis for what's described as a civilian nuclear program, one that could eventually allow the kingdom to enrich uranium on its own soil. The administration sees this deal as a way to shore up a crucial alliance. Critics think it could also bring Saudi Arabia closer to the ability to build its own nuclear weapon. Michael Mosser has been monitoring these developments closely. He's director of the University of Texas at Austin Center for European Studies and associate professor in the Department of Government and the International Relations and Global Studies Program. Professor Mosser, great to have you back on The Standard.
1: Happy to be here.
0: Is this mainly a nuclear energy deal, or is this an attempt to hold together an alliance that's been strained by the war with Iran?
1: You know, I think it's a bit of both. A lot of what we're seeing with this deal is, at least from the Saudi side, an attempt to diversify away from oil. They've been thinking about this for a while. They have been, sort of putting proposals like this in out there since the Biden administration. In fact, the Biden administration actually put more or less the same proposal forward. So this isn't anything new, but you're absolutely right that there are security features in this.
0: Well, help me understand something. What is Saudi Arabia actually getting? Are they going to be able to enrich uranium right away, or is we talking about a path that could lead there later?
1: It's definitely the latter, the path that could lead there later. This deal, insofar as it is a deal, is really a long road to Saudi civilian nuclear capability. And you were right to say this is strictly, at least in the terms of the deal, a civilian nuclear capability. It is not the Saudis allowed to enrich or permitted to or given the ability to enrich uranium on their own soil. I think the early parts of this deal would be enriched uranium shipped to Saudi Arabia if it actually even comes to that. But certainly this is a long road.
0: You know, I was reading in the New York Times how the UAE, the United Arab Emirates, had accepted tougher inspections and agreed ultimately not to make its own nuclear fuel. Why did Saudi Arabia have the leverage to demand no inspections at all?
1: It's a good question, and I don't really have a great answer for that other than the fact that I believe the Saudis have a tighter relationship in some respects, diplomatically, personally, with the Trump administration. And so I suspect that there were some sort of the ability to make a better deal for Saudi Arabia than you see with the UAE.
0: Yeah. I guess Congress can try to block this agreement, but it doesn't have to vote to approve it. Realistically, is there anything that could stop this deal on in Washington?
1: Absolutely. In fact, it's unclear whether or not the deal is going to go through even from the administration's point of view, because yesterday President Trump threw a huge curveball into the deal. The Secretary of Energy Wright signed the deal, brought it back to the U.S., and then President Trump said, well, you know, of course, this deal is contingent on Saudi Arabia normalizing relations with Israel via the Abraham Accords. That is, from everything that I've read, was not part of the original deal. The Saudis reacted very, very coolly to this. White House spokesperson, the White House basically says that without this normalization agreement, the deal is dead. So I'm not really clear where we are on this deal yet, because we have a signed agreement, and yet we have this huge contingency that hasn't been agreed to from the Saudi point of view.
0: Let me just throw a hypothesis out there. I'm interested in your thoughts. Negotiations with Iran to end this war haven't yielded any fruit. Some would say they've been completely useless. The U.S. just doesn't seem to have enough leverage to make Iran sit up and take it seriously. I wonder if this isn't really about providing leverage for future negotiations with Iran. In other words, the U.S. trying to sort of set the stage for Iran agreeing to give up its nuclear program in exchange for the Saudis doing the same. What I'm suggesting here?
1: It's in the realm of possibility. And, you know, I think you may be onto something there. By showing the Iranians that we're serious in expanding nuclear capabilities around the region, it could provoke, well, it could maybe not provoke, but it could give the Iranians, here are cards that we can now the U.S. could play that they take one avenue away from the Iranians, right? By saying, oh, well, you know, we can give the Saudis nuclear capability, at least nuclear energy capability. And if you give up yours, perhaps the Saudis will do the same.
0: Michael Mosser is director of the Center for European Studies at the University of Texas at Austin. Professor, thanks again for talking with us on The Standard.
1: Thanks for having me.
2: Well, the weather's been back in the news this month. Echoes of what happened on that tragic July 4th of 2025, only this time the warnings were heard. There were far fewer casualties. Still, a lot of damage. And we began this week with a question for listeners. As a Texan, what lessons have you learned from the flooding we've experienced? A little later in the broadcast, Wells Dunbar will be joining us for the Talk of Texas and what he's been hearing from you. But coming up, the most recent flooding wasn't just in the Hill Country, but large parts of South Texas, too. And it brought to the surface a danger many had warned about, one related to border security efforts. We'll hear what that's about. And a little later in the broadcast, we'll be talking with a Texas author about her new book based in a dystopian future affected by climate change. The Texas Standard continues in just a moment.
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4: 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It's Friday. Coming up in your headlines, President Trump imposed another wave of tariffs against 60 countries just before the stopgap levies he imposed to expire after the Supreme Court struck them down. The levies range from 10 to 12.5%. 90.1 KERA News is following the response to the tariffs. Stay with us for the updates.
5: The Philharmonic Orchestra blends hip-hop and classical music. The duo in charge of the group talks about building community and the challenges of bringing hip-hop into classical spaces. 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
8: It's the Texas Standard. I'm Laura Rice. The epicenter of recent flood damage was the Texas Hill Country, but the storm also led to rising waters further south, damaging roads and bridges, and it brought to light an additional hazard, breakaway buoys in the Rio Grande. Experts have warned for months these Department of Homeland Security buoys could become a public safety threat. TPR's David Martin Davies has more.
9: The high water was the first major test of the Department of Homeland Security's floating border wall, which is made up of large orange cylindrical buoys.
10: The buoys were definitely in the water, could not be retrieved, and were on their way down the Rio Grande.
9: That's America Garcia Graywall, who is the co-director of the Frontera Federation. The city of Eagle Pass shut down transit on its two international bridges while the buoys passed underneath. Eagle Pass is also where Governor Greg Abbott has placed 2,000 feet of Operation Lone Star buoys. At a press conference on the flooding, Abbott said his buoys withstood the flood.
11: The state buoys remain intact where they were located initially and have not moved.
9: Abbott's buoys didn't float down the river, but Garcia Graywall says she has seen the Texas buoys since the flood, and many of them are damaged and dislodged.
10: The front of the buoys is curled up. It's just kind of curled into itself.
9: And she said the back end of the buoys are not secured, and they're wagging back and forth in the current like the tail of a dog. She said this string of buoys came dangerously close to breaking entirely free, which would have created a public safety hazard. And that's what happened to about 600 federal DHS buoys in the Eagle Pass area. Tricia Cortez is the executive director of the Rio Grande International Study Center.
12: It's such a fiasco.
9: Cortez said most of the buoys became stuck in the river, and the ones that ended up on the Mexican side were salvaged by Mexican citizens and sold for scrap metal. Cortez warned that the buoys were a bad idea when the Trump administration announced it would deploy over 500 miles of interconnected buoys in the Rio Grande as a barrier to illegal immigration.
12: You know, all of this was already predicted
13: our organization commissioned a risk assessment of the wall and buoy system.
9: They found that during a river flood, the buoys could break free and could damage critical infrastructure like the international bridges. Laredo Mayor Victor Trevino said that was the concern when the breakaway buoys reached his city and began slamming into support columns under the World Trade Bridge.
14: Because the buoys were lodged under the bridge, that was concerning to us. So we have to pause traffic.
9: Trevino said this is one of the U.S.'s busiest international bridges that sees about $1.2 million in trade per minute.
14: So that is important to the economy of the United States, all the merchandise that goes through.
9: Inspections have not found any damage, and traffic was opened back up. But Democratic San Antonio Congressman Joaquin Castro says this could have been much worse.
15: This work was done in a shoddy way, obviously, and there were two companies who each got, I believe, $1 billion or more contracts.
9: Castro was calling for a congressional investigation into what happened and how to prevent this from happening again.
15: This whole thing was a big show, and it was done completely incompetently.
9: Laredo Mayor Trevino agrees that the border buoys are not necessary because illegal river crossings in the area have become rare. And he's more concerned about the threat of the buoys when the Rio Grande floods next time.
14: This was not a major flood. This was a moderate flood we have here. We can just imagine what was major flooding.
9: In a statement, U.S. Customs and Border Protection said contractors are working to recover remaining buoys. They gave no indication if they would make changes to the floating border wall to prevent this from happening in the future. I'm David Martin Davies in San Antonio.
8: And you're listening to the Texas Standard. Budget cuts have sharply reduced the Pentagon's efforts to find the remains of thousands of troops still missing from long-ago wars. Jay Price with the American Homefront Project reports the impact is hitting one group of families especially hard.
16: Raymond Echeverria Jr. of Roxboro, North Carolina, was 4 years old in 1966 when his father was reported missing. Raymond Sr., a Fort Bragg Green Beret, was part of a small reconnaissance team that had come under heavy fire in Laos. Family members hold out hope his remains can be recovered, but it gets harder as the Vietnam War slips further into history.
17: Some of the veterans that were there are dying off. You've got issues with bodies being there for 50, 60 years. You've got acidity issues in the soil. Time is passing, and they don't seem to be getting any closer to finding answers for a lot of Southeast Asia families.
16: The U.S. government's efforts to bring MIAs home sprang from a grassroots movement in the 1960s. More than 3,800 troops have been recovered, about 1,000 of those from the Vietnam War. But federal budget cuts this year would slash by more than two-thirds the number of recovery missions in Vietnam, Laos, and Cambodia. That's according to the Pentagon office responsible for the work, the Defense POW MIA Accounting Agency, or DPAA. Many of the more than 1,500 still missing from the Vietnam War are considered unrecoverable for various reasons, but others, like Echeverria's father, vanished under circumstances that make finding them more likely.
17: They know where the helicopter landed. They have done interviews with various, I call them NVA soldiers. They identified certain areas where they saw American bodies, so they've got a pretty good idea where they can go and excavate and look for them.
16: The DPAA says the budget cuts are part of Pentagon-wide reductions, and the effects were worsened by last year's government shutdown and fuel shortages in Southeast Asia tied to the war in Iran. This summer, the agency was placed under the Defense Department's Undersecretary for Personnel and Readiness, Anthony Tata. At a recent meeting, he told Vietnam MIA family members he'll lobby Congress and DOD leaders to get the funding restored.
18: I'm fully committed to increasing the budget for DPAA because it's a direct correlation for how many teams we can deploy into the field and how much research we can do and how many remains that we can process.
16: Senator Deb Fischer, a Nebraska Republican, also has introduced a bill to restore $40 million in funding, but its chances of passing are unclear. Ann Mills Griffiths, whose brother, James Mills, went missing in 1966 when his plane went down off the Vietnamese coast, was a longtime leader of the National League of POW/MIA Families. A skilled political operator who was close to President Ronald Reagan, she has fought for decades to get more funding for what became the DPAA, but she's long said the agency isn't prioritizing Vietnam cases as much as it should.
19: It's not at all satisfactory, especially with how hard we've worked and defended and fought for their assets and resources and priorities.
16: Even before the budget cuts, Vietnam War identifications were a fraction of those completed by the DPAA. The bulk of the agency's recoveries have come from World War II and the Korean War, where missing troops were more numerous and are often easier to find in places like POW cemeteries. But Raymond Echeverria Jr. says Vietnam War recoveries should be prioritized because family members who knew missing troops, like his father, are more likely to be alive.
17: Our prayer is that we're able to bring them home while we're still here before it goes to the next generation.
16: So far this year, out of more than 170 service members identified, just one was from the Vietnam War. I'm Jay Price reporting.
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0: wanting to write stories without asking a chatbot how their sentence should be finished, right?
1: Right.
0: That sense of how ephemera and can tell a story, objects can tell stories. And I think some of the best fiction tells stories through objects as well, through the physical world. So that's another thing that I've really been kind of obsessed with and thinking about. It's kind of also fun to imagine the objects in our world becoming like the vintage of tomorrow. Right?
1: Yeah, for sure. For sure. I, in fact, when I first heard about your book, I recalled some YouTube videos that I saw not that long ago. There were people doing this. They were mudlarking on the Thames. They were basically, you know, going into that that damp, wet muck, mm-hmm. you know, that's it's right along the banks. Have you seen any of those videos sort of unearthing these, you know, Edwardian spoons and all kinds of little trinkets from London's past and trying to put the pieces together?
0: Yes, absolutely. It's so fascinating. Yeah, the word mudlark, I didn't come up with it. It comes from Britain. My aunt, who is an artist, a number of years ago, traveled there and went mudlarking along the river. And she brought back this kind of clay pipe for me. And that's kind of when I also started kind of going down the rabbit hole of the people who go and kind of scour the banks of the river to find, you know, old coins from the time of Henry VIII. And because of the special conditions, the Thames is like a rare tidal river. And mm-hmm. the special conditions mean that things are preserved in this anaerobic mud. So you can even find like leather slippers from like hundreds of years ago. And so that was an inspiration for my partially flooded Manhattan. The East River is coming down into the ocean, which could potentially kind of create a similar kind of environment for my character to be mudlarking.
1: And I mentioned Nico's discovery of this recording. And it sort of got me thinking about what art can do in a way that maybe formal history sometimes can't. You know what I mean?
0: Yeah. And I mean, writing about other art forms is challenging. I think there's that saying about like dancing about architecture.
1: Right.
0: But yet I just kind of can't help myself because music in particular is a type of art form that I feel like marks different eras of our lives. Mm-hmm. It's kind of connected, you know, to moments of our memories, our relationships in a really special way that was kind of important for me to explore in this novel. Ginny is, her solo album is essentially a way that she is trying to communicate with her daughter in a way that she can't through normal channels. And so for me, it was really kind of important for the music aspects to be a really big through line in the novel. We see that Ginny Sweet thinks in music. When she sees something, often a soundtrack begins in her mind. This is kind of her own way of trying to kind of communicate a love that she has a hard time communicating in other ways.
1: You know, you were telling me that you're from Abilene, and Abilene is quite a music-rich community, as a lot of Texans know.
0: Yes.
1: Are you an indie rock fan yourself? I got to think yes, since you've named main protagonist here, Nico, and I thought of Nico Case mm-hmm. immediately.
0: Yes, I grew up in Abilene. My father collected records and was really into music. It was kind of actually embarrassing sometimes to have a dad who would know about the cool music before I did. But yeah, this is also the 90s. I would like send off to like kill rock stars and they would like mail me things to listen to. And then when I was in college, I was a DJ at the college radio station in Houston, playing very weird, amazing music. And so it's always been a big part of my life. And then I've lived in Austin for a number of years. And of course, the live music here is always an inspiration to me.
1: Obviously, you're a wonderful writer and this is a real treat. And really fantastic novel. It's called Mudlark, a novel, and we've been speaking to Austin-based author Mary Helen Specht. Mary Helen, thank you so much for taking time to talk with us on the Texas Standard. We certainly do appreciate it. And again, congratulations on this new book.
0: It was a true pleasure. Thank you.
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7: I'm Sean Petrie. I'm with the Typewriter Rodeo. And the Typewriter Rodeo, we make up poems on the spot on whatever topic people want.
8: Pecos Cantaloupes for listener Nicole. They mark it on their calendar, circled from July to August, like anticipating an eclipse. And for good reason. For this is another sun-centered, too rare wonder. An exquisite capture of light, soaked from the desert soil, transformed magically. We still know so little of nature's secrets. Into this orb, plain and rough-hewn on the outside, but slice it or break it open, and ah, this is dripping sun honey. This is summer swims. This is laughter with legs dangling from the back of a parked pickup. This is the best way to beat, no, to celebrate the Texas summer heat. Let yourself sink in to the soft golden sweetness. Take a bite of the sun, savor it, savor it, savor it. And then wait with a longing smile till next summer.
7: For the Texas Standard, I'm Sean Petrie with the Typewriter Rodeo.
9: You can hear the Typewriter Rodeo every Friday here on the Standard. Got a suggestion for a custom poem yourself? We'll send it on over. You just might hear it on the radio. But now it's time for the week that was in Texas politics. And Jasper Scherer joins us. He is politics editor over at the Texas Tribune. Jasper, welcome back.
10: Yeah, thanks for having me.
9: Well, this week, Democratic Senate nominee James Tallarico was out campaigning and calling for a set of tighter regulations on data centers in Texas. This coming after the governor himself issuing a call for greater regulation of these data centers. What are some of Tallarico's ideas, and how do they square with what you've been hearing from the governor?
10: Yeah, I think one thing that was really interesting about Tallarico's plan was just how much it overlapped with what Governor Abbott's calling for, maybe one of the few areas where you'll see them saying the same stuff on the campaign trail this year. And they're both calling for, a repeal of this big sales tax exemption that data center developers have benefited from. They're also calling for developers to pay for their own grid interconnection costs, more transparency surrounding these facilities. So interesting to see the two sides dovetailing here. And I think, you know, it's also worth noting that Tallarico is one of several Dems who've been trying to seize on this issue politically, I think kind of sensing a vulnerability with just dismay from Texans not wanting to see these facilities proliferating so much around the state.
9: And it's interesting, too, to see how the governor's been sort of backtracking after years of pushing Texas as open for business when it comes to these data centers.
10: That's right. Yeah, he was initially extremely gung-ho, kind of promoting Texas as ground zero for data center development, and he's basically pumped the brakes on it. And we'll see how voters kind of interpret these messages and if they punish Republicans for kind of doing an about-face like that.
9: Yeah, with the midterms as a backdrop for everything, it's interesting to see some of these developments at the national level, too. This week, the U.S. House passed a $95 billion budget resolution that was spearheaded by Republican Congressman from Texas, Jody Arrington of Lubbock. And I gather it would provide $60 billion for the Iran war, vote passing along party lines as expected. Why was Arrington leading this, and what are the implications, do you think?
10: Yeah, he's the head of the House Budget Committee, which is in charge of all these so-called reconciliation bills that they've been passing. And, you know, I think one of the big implications, you're talking about the midterms kind of clouding everything, is, you know, immediately after this bill passed the House, Democrats were, you know, taking to social media, talking to the media, saying, you know, Republicans are going to have to answer on the campaign trail for voting to continue paying for this war that's not polling so hot these days, you know, especially if you start linking it up with higher gas prices. So, you know, I think you're right. Everything's kind of in, you know, we're in midterm season now.
9: Jasper Scherer is politics editor at the Texas Tribune. We'll link to these stories and more at texasstandard.org. Jasper, have a great weekend.
10: Thanks, David. You too.
9: And you are listening to the Texas Standard.
11: What have you learned about flooding from living in Texas? I'm Wells Dunbar with the Texas Standard. And maybe it's a lesson about turning around at high water, paying attention to warnings, helping a neighbor, or understanding just how quickly a familiar road, creek, or river can become dangerous. Everyone has their own story, it seems.
12: Hi, I'm Steve, native Texan.
11: Steve has his own rule of thumb for how flooding affects the state.
12: One reason you learn from flooding in Texas is there are certain areas of the state that definitely flood and certain ones that don't. So if you live east or north of Houston, you're going to get a bad flood. If you live west or south of San Antonio and Austin, you're going to get a bad flood.
11: It isn't quite that simple. Some regions are especially vulnerable, as we just were reminded, including Southeast Texas and the Central Texas Corridor, often called Flash Flood Alley. But nearly every part of the state can experience flooding, and the risk can change from one neighborhood or property to the next. It depends on rainfall, rivers and creeks, elevation, drainage, and development. Another listener who first reached out to us on Reddit emailed us with a warning published by the Guadalupe Blanco River Authority after the devastating flood of 1998. The agency's message back then was blunt. The safest way to avoid flooding is not to live or build in a floodplain. But it also warned flood maps have limits. To quote, "Some people refuse to evacuate homes located above the 100-year floodplain, only to flee hours later as water rushed in. The lesson here is that the 100-year floodplain is just a guideline. Living above it does not guarantee safety." That idea came up again and again in comments from listeners. August Crocker remembers the 1981 Memorial Day flood, which killed some of his high school classmates. On Facebook, he wrote that until you have seen what a wall of water can do, it is easy to believe warning systems and rescuers can solve everything. But, he said, there is early preparation and there is too late. In a major flood, an on-time response may not exist. And Lori Worth Palmer asked a question that many Texans are asking now. Are we looking at the new normal? What have you learned about flooding from living in Texas? We want to hear from you. Go to texasstandard.org/talk and record us a voice message we can share on air. I'm Wells Dunbar, and this is the Talk of Texas.
9: And that means we're out of time for the big broadcast, the music I'm talking about there. But we're going to be back here on Monday. Our producers and reporters include Sarah Ash, Shelley Brisbane, Michael Mark, Sean Saldana. Raul Alonso is our digital editor. Leah Scarpelli is our director. Jake Perlman's our technical director. And, of course, we have some summer interns, Porsche Agoins and Charlie Sharp, who are doing a fantastic job. We'll be back on Monday, as I say. Until then, we hope you have a wonderful weekend.
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